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5: Yes, spoiler in this as well.
6: I mean, in terms of then, you know, take us to the midterms, does it matter who is there? I mean, I have a bunch of family in South Carolina, and you have a lot of people moving in from blue states, you know, into South Carolina, a lot of migration. But I'm just curious, does it really matter who goes up against a Republican candidate?
5: I think, you know, Annie Andrews, a pediatrician, has criticized Graham, is running behind. It is a stalwart, you know, perhaps changing demographic. You know, having reported from the Carolinas, I can say that one of the challenges for the Democratic Party is motivating their base or motivating African-American voters to come out and help to equalize that Republican advantage at the polls. I think the bigger impact of Lindsey Graham leaving the Senate is on current policy that's going on now in Iran. The Iran war likely would not have happened without Lindsey Graham urging the president to do it. A stalwart ally of Israel, a stalwart ally of Ukraine, who just announced the Russia sanctions bill. I thought perhaps we would see an announcement already that the Russia sanctions bill would get a vote, but there still seems to be some slow walking of that, with John Thune on the CNN network saying he's hopeful but not guaranteeing a vote. So, you know, there's a lot of moving parts here, but he certainly was a key part of the Republican defense hawk establishment. And we're getting news that the Republicans are going to try to move this $350 billion plus up to the military budget. Graham would have been key on that, and it's hard. It's going to be a hard road in the Senate to get that passed without it.
7: Who are the defense hawks that remain?
5: You know, we have people like Tom Cotton, who's certainly a leading hawk. We have people like Roger Wicker, who's the head of the Armed Services Committee. But these are not people who have this intense personal relationship with Donald Trump. You know, Trump talking to Graham in the hours and maybe even minutes before he passed away. They were very, very close. Despite Graham at one point being a presidential opponent and a harsh critic of the president, he has certainly ingratiated himself and made himself a person of extreme influence inside the White House.
6: So who, Eric, ultimately feels it the most? Is it, you know, I'm thinking about his role in the Senate, the role among his Republican peers, you know, his role with President Trump. I mean, obviously another Republican can come in, but they're not going to be Lindsey Graham. Talk to us about how important he was. You mentioned some of the measures that certainly he has backed, that he has been influential in. But I'm just curious, in his absence, what does it mean for this Senate, for this president?
5: You know, it's really, I think my colleague Kathleen Lucy had a story over the weekend, very smart piece, about Ukraine. He's a key ally for Ukraine. To the extent that Trump's initial instinct was to cut Ukraine loose, cut a deal with Vladimir Putin, Graham was one of the main people are really saying that's a stupid idea. Let's do more sanctions. Let's force at least an honorable settlement on the part of Ukraine. You know, Israel as well. Israel's bipartisan support, longtime bipartisan support, tends to be eroding in the aftermath of the Gaza war. Some of the reports of how the Israeli military conducted itself there, and Graham certainly backing that and pushing it back against the idea of America first. You know, he was this Reagan-style, interventionist, and also someone who historically did support foreign aid, something that the Elon Musk contingent of the party slashed, and something that, you know, Graham was supportive of. He was the top appropriator for the State Department, and there was some evidence he was, willing to back, at least on the humanitarian side, continuation of U.S. aid on the health and food matters.
7: Eric, a lot of discussion over the last 36 hours about, or 24 hours, I guess, about the political evolution of Senator Lindsey Graham and the difference in rhetoric that he had in 2015, 2016 about President Trump to ultimately becoming one of the president's staunchest allies. As you mentioned, he certainly had the president's ear. Who has the president's ear now?
5: You know, certainly Speaker Johnson's very close to the president. You know, the president's been very critical of Leader Thune in recent weeks, demanding repeatedly

0: waters with their transponders off, kind of probably at night, with U.S. military protection and coordination with that. So they'll be sneaking through. We won't really see them until they emerge on the other side.
1: How are you thinking about a Middle East going forward? How is this ultimately, this region, going to be differently after, you know, fingers crossed, things settle?
0: Yeah, well, so I think that that's...
1: I bring that up with the Houthis claiming attack on Saudi Arabia. Like, there's stuff that continues to go on, and I'm sure, you know, anyway, so I'm just curious.
0: Yeah, I mean, I think that in many ways, what this has done is it has unified the Gulf Cooperation Council countries to do their best to coordinate more and have alternatives. So in the long run, I do think that there's going to be a more resilient set of supply chain options. I think that certainly they've done pretty well, actually. For example, there in early days, there were worries about food shortages and things like that. They've really used the Red Sea and have trucked things across Saudi Arabia to the Gulf countries. So there haven't been food shortages. And even in the worst case scenarios, I mean, I think the good news is in the early days of the war, there were lots of people predicting like $200, you know, barrels of oil. That has never materialized. So I think in some ways, the market has responded globally. And we see that there's actually a lot of crude oil around the world that has like oil production has increased globally to cover the Strait of Hormuz. And then as things stabilized, we saw actually oil go down, you know, well below $60 during the MOU period. So what that means is that if they just have a little bit more resilience, and that's why I mentioned that UAE pipeline earlier, I do think it really helps stabilize oil markets. But for the region, I think that they're going to be looking to coordinate more on defense. I think they're going to be investing a lot more in the anti-drone technology that's coming out of Ukraine. I thought it was very notable when Zelensky, this was a few weeks ago or maybe a couple months ago, went to Saudi Arabia, UAE, and Qatar and signed 10-year counter-drone agreement. So I think that they're going to be building up their capabilities for defense so that they can withstand future Iranian attacks or Houthi attacks, because so much of their non-oil economy relies on tourism and stability and finance, and that requires you can't build you can't keep a Dubai like it is today if there are, you know, drone attacks happening, you know, every month or so.
2: Yeah, I mean, we certainly saw that play out earlier this year, and the concerns around those cities and their proximity to the conflict. Rocky, before we let you go, Carol constantly makes the point, and I think it's a fair point, that one of the outcomes of this conflict has been that Iran has seen the power that it has when it comes to the Strait of Hormuz. And I'm wondering, moving forward, even if there is some sort of agreement reached, what that means for this shipping lane.
0: Yeah, I mean, I think that what Iran has shown is that geography matters. And I think I string it as sort of a number of different. We've seen that this matters in the Black Sea for Ukraine. They've also used geography to their advantage. The Houthis have in the Red Sea, and now Iran in the Strait of Hormuz. I think what it shows is that the rise of these cheap drones means that, especially for relatively unguarded supply chains that we took for granted for decades, like commercial shipping, can be disrupted with relatively cheap drones. Yeah. And that the militaries of the world are still figuring out how do they respond to that. And I would say Ukraine is in the lead, which nicely kind of gives them some leverage, I think, as they kind of try to encourage the Trump administration to help be a little tougher on Russia.
1: Tying it all together, as you always do. 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
0: Yeah, it's 4:40 on Wall Street. We do check markets all day long here at Bloomberg. President Trump says the United States will be hitting Iran hard tonight and tomorrow. He made the comment on the Hugh Hewitt show. Stocks lower today. Oil surge. Right now, we're looking at West Texas Intermediate crude showing a gain of 9.5%. WTI at 78.21 a barrel. Barrel of Brent back above 83, 83.50. Brent crude up now by 9.85%. A standoff between the U.S. and Iran lifted oil prices. Stocks joining bonds lower. Clashes over the Strait of Hormuz, raising questions about the disruption in energy supplies. Dow Industrials finished the day down 0.3%, down 138. S&P 500 index down 60, a drop of 0.8%. And NASDAQ was down 1.5% with the NASDAQ 100 index full of big tech names down 1.9%. All of this with the SOX, the Philadelphia Stock Exchange's semiconductor index down 4.8%. The VIX back above 17 and a 10-year at 4.62%. 2-year, 4.27%. Gold is below $4,000 the ounce. Right now, gold is at $39.98. This precious metal lower today by 2.9%. Bottom line today, stocks did move lower. Julie Beal is chief market strategist and portfolio manager at Kayne Anderson Rudnick. Right here on Bloomberg Business Week Daily, she said the market is wrestling with two questions.

0: reason for
1: it. Yeah, it's a unit trust. So it's kind of trapped in this structure. And so what State Street did was a move that many issuers do. They take their liquid one and they keep that fee kind of higher, but they launch a cheaper mini-me. So SPY-M is the sort of like mini-me son of SPY.
0: And if you launched that ETF today, it would be SPY-M, not SPY.
1: Yes. Just like GLDM is the mini-me of GLD. And those M's, those mini-me's, do really well because these investors sniff out the lower fee. What's interesting about SPY-M is that it used to be called SPLG. It was a large cap, low-cost fund from State Street for about 4 or 5 years, and nobody really cared. It tracked, I think, a Morningstar index. Because in the end of the day, people really want the S&P 500. That index has a lot of brand power. So what State Street did, because they were trying to like get this thing going, is like, let's switch the index to S&P 500. That helped right off the bat. So it got more flows after that. Then it said, why don't we lower the fee to 2 to be cheaper than VU and IVV? Once it did that, it was off the races. So this thing has been really having a moment over the past year. It's now $150 billion, which is big. And here's the other thing is I've been every week on ETF IQ, I look at the flows like religiously. And I can't remember the last time VU wasn't leading in year-to-date flows. I mean, it's like a fixture on there. But for a couple weeks earlier this year, SPY-M was taking in more money. And SPY-M is now a perennial number 2 or number 3 in that year-to-date race. And so SPY-M getting this money is going to really help. So it's kind of interesting. We thought IVV would be the real competition for VU going forward, but now it's got the son of SPY-M. It reminds me of that movie, Princess Bride, when that guy goes, "You killed my father, prepare to die." So this is a real like Shakespearean drama we have unfolding here. And SPY-M just got a big boost on its way to try to avenge the death of its dad.
0: Someone out there in investment management may have six fingers. That was the Diego Montoya joke.
1: By the way, I'm way too into this. Yeah, I can acknowledge that.
0: You're also keen on the Trump accounts. And I'm curious why. I mean, a thing about the portfolio options that people have. They've got 529s, you got custodial brokerage accounts, you got IRAs. All of those can be tailored for kids. Trump accounts seem especially tailored for kids. And there's been kind of a lukewarm reception among financial advisors. So I'm curious why you're especially keen on them.
1: Yeah, well, first of all, anything with Trump's name is going to have polarized politics. It's unfortunate because I think if you call them like XXX accounts and you like, you could like erase your mind and not tell you who the president was. I think most people will be really into it. I remember writing the Bogle effect. And at the end of the book, I came to this conclusion that Bogle was so good for half the people. But what about the other half? And at the end of the book, I looked at some people who might be carrying the Bogle torch. And one of those guys was Tyrone Ross, who we've had on the show. And he came up with this idea on his own a long time ago. He thought everybody should be given a little bit of money. He also actually thought that when you're 18, though, you should have to pass a financial literacy test to get the money, which I think would be a better move here.
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1: It's good because it will also get people more educated about the market. They can still use 529s, but a lot of people don't even know what those are. Like, this is getting to people who don't even, like, probably wouldn't even know what that is. Mm-hmm. And so this will get a lot more people educated about the stock market. But there is something that this is going to do that we haven't really thought of, which is generally there's never been a country ever in history that's had this many people own stocks. Like, at 55% right now, America's already number one by far. So if we get to 85, 90% of the country that owns stocks, we'll be more than double any other country. Most countries are like 2 to 10%. Just like really wealthy people own stocks. That's it. So this is like a really interesting experiment where we're trying to effectively
0: case study
1: replace Social Security in a way with the stock market. And so it's going to be interesting. I think it really changes a lot of how people need to think about the government and the market.
0: Some numbers that stuck out to me. If you did nothing else but take that $1,000 of free money that the government gives you, it would grow to $3,600 by age 18, assuming 7% annual return, $87,000 by 65. If you did the $5,000 a year, which you mentioned, by 17, it'd be about $200,000. And by 65, if you kept that going, about $5 million.
1: Yeah.
0: So pretty interesting numbers for not that much intake. So I'm curious. It starts with that $1,000 of seed money, which we're not capable of getting. Neither are our kids because they've aged out of it.
1: When you talk about the growth of that money, even if you just put $1,000 in, it grew to $3,600 and you just like did nothing else and you were like, in spite of yourself, didn't pay attention to anything, just the knowledge that money can grow without you lifting a finger is really powerful. I think this is why investing is so interesting to people who kind of are smart and have money. It's like, I'd rather my money work for me than have to do all the work myself. I mean, that's a really powerful concept. And the stock market, people get confused. They think it's like this zero-sum game where it's just like, you know, a bunch of people at a casino table all trading. And they think it's sort of like a commodity or something where whoever just gets the better trader wins. But honestly, the market itself grows because when you invest in a company, you are investing in all the people who wake up every day and create value with that company. They create cash flow. The cash flow gets returned to you in the form of dividends. So as an owner, you get paid for America waking up and working every day.
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25: Accidents pretty widespread. I-35 southbound at Thousand Oaks. Also, Highway 90 westbound in three right lanes at 36th and two right blocked at 35 north at Eisenhower. Delays around 5 to 10. That's San Antonio traffic. I'm Gary Mack.
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8: Morocco has become the last African team standing at the World Cup. 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
8: On today's Next Africa podcast, we'll look at whether Morocco's World Cup run could lead to political success and why pride in the football team may not mean unconditional support for how much the government is spending to host tournaments. I'm Jennifer Zabasaja, and this is the Next Africa podcast, bringing you one story each week from the continent, driving the future of global growth with the context only Bloomberg can provide. So later on, we'll hear from former Moroccan player Hassan Kachloul. But with me first is Bloomberg's North Africa reporter, Suhail Karam. Suhail, thanks so much for joining us for the first time on the podcast.
10: It is my first time in the podcast, and I'm very thrilled to be here.
8: First time, not the last. But plenty to talk about when we focus in on what's happening right now with the World Cup and with football. Morocco, the last African team in the World Cup. How important is the sport for Moroccans? What have the past few weeks been like with the team doing really well throughout the tournament? How core is it to the culture there?
10: Football is not just the king of sports here. It almost amounts to a second religion, really. The majority of Moroccans have at some stage of their lives run and kick the ball, whether it's the narrow alleys of the old Medinas or in beaches or in neighborhood soccer pitches that are currently pullulating across the country. For now, the so-called Atlas Lions run is going extremely well. They are on the record unbeaten run of more than 40 games. There is a broad sense that the country is getting closer than ever to clinching the glittering prize, so to speak, probably in 2030, when the country will co-host the competition with Spain and Portugal.
8: And you already see the infrastructure being built around Morocco. I imagine it's very much in the minds of Moroccans, this tournament, and football is right in your face. Is that fair to say?
10: We've been on cloud number 9 since 2022, really, thanks

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2: This is a Bloomberg Money Minute. The CEO of Delta Airlines says his customers are willing to give up a lot, like no access to an airport lounge, not accruing mileage rewards, even paying more for a checked bag if it means getting a better seat on a flight. That's why Delta's offering basic premium seats, some in first class, at a lower price with fewer extras. With tensions ramping up in the Middle East, President Trump threatening to hit Iran hard tonight and tomorrow night. Oil soared higher today, topping $78 a barrel, and that weighed on Wall Street. At the close, the Dow down 138 points. The Nasdaq, with the tech sector taking another beating, down 408. That's a 1.5% drop. The S&P lost 60. Shipments at Stellantis up 10% in the spring quarter, fueled by big demand for Jeeps and Ram pickup trucks. And after 6 years, the Olive Garden bringing back the $100 never-ending pasta pass starting this Thursday for 13 weeks only. Just 10,000 lucky diners can get a hold of one. Tom Busby.
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14: From Bloomberg World Headquarters in New York, I'm Doug Krisner. Let's update top business stories and market action as well. So the U.S. began conducting military strikes against Iran at 4:45 p.m. Eastern Time. That is still an action that is underway. This is after President Trump threatened to do so earlier in the day. And according to Politico, the president formally notified lawmakers over the weekend that the U.S. is once again at war with Iran. Now, this will give the administration another 60-day window to use the military in the region without congressional approval. And at the same time today, the president said the U.S. would reinstate its blockade of Iranian ships traveling through the Strait of Hormuz. And on top of that, he is demanding a 20% fee on all other cargo traveling through the waterway as reimbursement. Crude oil prices rallied today as the market priced in a likely slowdown in tanker traffic. WTI climbing nearly 9.5%. Right now we're trading $77.98. That spike in crude, by the way, sent yields higher across the Treasury curve. The two-year climbing 6 basis points in New York, last quoted at 4.28%. The 10-year was last quoted at 4.62%. So this tense situation in the Middle East forced the U.S. equity market lower. We had the S&P losing 0.8% after two consecutive days of gains. The tech-heavy NASDAQ 100 fell nearly 1.9%. Fed Governor Chris Waller said today policymakers may need to raise interest rates in the near term if underlying inflation continues to signal broad price pressures.
18: If we get another hot reading on core inflation this week, then the FOMC will need to consider tightening monetary policy in the near term. As always, we need to avoid making the mistake of fighting the last war and reacting too soon to tight inflation.
14: That is Fed Governor Chris Waller. Now, money markets are already pricing in a near 50% possibility of a quarter point rate hike at the Fed's July meeting. Well, the U.S. equity market will face a major test this week as earnings season kicks into full gear. Tomorrow we'll hear from five of the big banks. That will include J.P. Morgan Chase and Goldman Sachs. And in the U.S. session, ADRs and SK Hynix fell more than 9% after the company's shares tumbled overnight and sold by nearly 17%. Global news 24 hours a day and whenever you want it with Bloomberg News Now. I'm Doug Krisner in New York. This is Bloomberg.
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26: Welcome to the Bloomberg Law Show. I'm June Grosso. Ahead in this hour, 12 Democratic-led states are suing Paramount to block its $110 billion takeover of Warner Brothers Discovery. And will nominations at the Senate Judiciary Committee be affected by Senator Lindsey Graham's death?

0: private sector in different ways. Now, the big test is whether you can extend it across a whole country with different sized conurbations and all of that. And that's a huge question.
1: And not just in transport, in lots of other
0: areas.
1: There's this pamphlet that was released in this critical period of a few weeks ago as Labour was mulling a new leader called the Productive State, which I think is known to be an influence. It comes from a group of MPs and Andy Burnham's endorsed this position. The Productive State, a framework for Manchesterism, which says that what's been done with buses could be done for water and energy. I mean, the idea is not just to make services better, but also to bring down the cost of living. Again, something that everyone wants to do everywhere in the world. I think what's interesting about this paper, and which I hadn't really thought about in this way till it spelt it out, is that it says that the high cost of essentials in the UK is not just about individual household budgets. It puts pressure on public spending because the welfare state has to cushion the blow of that. But the money it spends on housing benefit goes to landlords, or the money it might spend on energy bills goes to the energy companies. The state ameliorates without ever being permitted to cure directly. This is the fiscal escalator we are trapped on.
0: Yeah.
1: And there's clearly a problem there, but it feels like an immense one to solve.
0: It really does. I think this is what he means by this phrase, the outsourced state. Because how do you, to use another very popular phrase in British politics, take back control or a degree of control. And you're right to suggest or imply that with transport, to some extent, it's easy because the sums involved aren't huge. I mean, buses are relatively cheap to run. The challenge with something like water is massive because the truth is there has been underinvestment in water since the privatization and before they were privatized.
1: Where do you think those sums that will be necessary will come from? Because the choice could largely be taxation or it could be borrowing.
0: Yeah.
1: He has said he will stick to the current government's rules, which limit borrowing for day-to-day spending. So, I mean, what are you expecting? More taxation or more borrowing or a mix?
0: There's going to have to be more taxation. I mean, if you look at what he has been saying, and I think at this point we do have to follow what he has been saying and assume he means it. So one of the things he has said is that he's going to initiate the biggest council house building program for decades. We know he wants to speed up for a national social care system. When he was health secretary, he had devised one and was going to fund it through various means, which got labeled as the death tax because it was about inheritance tax.
1: Tax on people.
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0: Elected on Labour's manifesto at the last general election, which ruled out quite a lot of tax rises.
1: Well, or he's in the position where he doesn't have to have an election for another 3 years.
0: Yeah.
1: And he could do with that time and you know, try and show a record that enables people to elect him at that point.
0: Yeah, that is probably what he will do. It's quite hard, if you're a prime minister, to give up a House of Commons where you have a majority of way over 100, which is huge in British politics. Most prime ministers would die for this kind of majority. However, this will be a running theme. It always is with incoming prime ministers. And the one advantage it would give Andy Burnham, if he were to hold and win a general election, is he would then be freer to pursue his own agenda on all these issues, giving away power from the center to the local tax. He would have more flexibility. Mind you, going into an election, saying you're going to change that is a risk as well. As ever with leadership, he faces thousands of dilemmas.
1: More from my conversation with UK political commentator Steve Richards coming up. I'm Michelle Hussein, and this is Bloomberg.
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14: From Bloomberg World Headquarters in New York, I'm Doug Krisner. Let's update top stories. We'll look at market action as well. Crude oil prices are trading higher right now. WTI at 79.10 with a gain of 1.2%. This is after the U.S. began conducting military strikes against Iran at around 4:45 p.m. Eastern Time. Earlier in the day, President Trump made that threat. He seemed to make good on it. And we should also point out that according to Politico, the president formally notified lawmakers over the weekend that the U.S. is once again at war with Iran. So now the administration has another 60-day window to use the military in the region without congressional approval. Also today, Mr. Trump said the U.S. would reinstate its blockade of Iranian ships transiting the Strait of Hormuz, and Trump demanded a 20% fee on all other cargo moving through the waterway, that payment as reimbursement. So if you look at the futures right now for the American equity market, S&P 500 down about 0.2%. After a down arrow story for the American equity market, we had the S&P losing 0.8% on Monday after two consecutive sessions of gains. Now, higher oil prices mean Treasury yields are up across the curve. The two-year at the short end in New York trading picked up about 7 basis points to 4.27.
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7: I'm Michelle Hussein, and you're listening to some highlights of the Michelle Hussein Show podcast on Bloomberg Radio. This week, it's the political commentator and podcaster Steve Richards about the UK's upcoming change in leadership. It's interesting that you don't think he'll go for more borrowing, because you could make the argument for borrowing and say it's not for day-to-day spending or investing in the future.
17: Yeah.
7: And in this Productive State pamphlet, that's essentially the argument they put, that it's not going to be the same kind of borrowing in the past. And therefore, it is something that the bond markets could buy into.
17: It's quite interesting, because Rachel Reeves, the current chancellor, who will lose her job when Andy Burnham comes in, he'll appoint a new chancellor, did change her very rigid fiscal rules on capital spending. Investment in infrastructure. So they have a bit of flexibility there already. And you are right that some of those who are very influential on him, people who were in the cabinet under Keir Starmer, who sometimes got sacked from his cabinet, have been arguing that the markets will be okay if you can show you are borrowing to invest in a way that actually will raise revenue and be part of this so-called productive state. So they might try and go a bit further, but they already have a bit more room than many realize, because Rachel Reeves did revise this. She's cross she hasn't got credit for it, but there it is. They've got more room to borrow if they want to. But the lesson of the past is that these Labour chancellors who have sought to reassure, it all tends to implode in quite dramatic ways. Rachel Reeves being an example. So the totemic policy for Rachel Reeves was cutting the winter fuel allowance for pensioners in Britain. And actually, she did it to appear strong, an iron chancellor, and it's gone terribly wrong for her. So there are risks of caution as well.
7: Nigel Farage has definitely been an actor in this Labour drama, hasn't he? In that it's the prospect of him on course to be the next Prime Minister that has driven many Labour MPs to be as against Starmer as they turned out. What do you think Andy Burnham's strategy is for beating Farage? Is it to portray him as being beyond the pale? Is it more of a wooing back the reform voter, in which he possibly risks alienating those who've gone to the Greens?
17: In the by-election that he won, reform was the main opponent. And his strategy there was hardly to reference them, certainly not to make attacks on Nigel Farage at all. And at the moment, there is plenty of ammunition to attack Nigel Farage. But he didn't do it. He just focused on trying to attract a coalition of support around him. And I think he will begin with that as Prime Minister. Inevitably, certainly if reform is the main
6: opposition by the time of a general election. That can't work. He will have to
7: go on the attack.
6: Go on the attack
7: in what way? What would you advise? Is it to try and portray Farage as racist, or because there's also another party now, Restore, which is to the right of Reform. What would you suggest is the tack to take?
6: I think what he will try and do is become the figure where all those who want to stop Farage becoming prime minister feel okay about coalescing around. One of the problems Keir Starmer had was that he had alienated quite a few on the left who went to the Greens and quite a few who have gone to Reform. And Burnham will hope he's an attractive enough public figure that they all feel okay about him. Now, whether this will work will partly depend on how successful he is, of course. And if he's not, who knows what will then follow. But you are right to say, I think, one of the many driving forces behind this astonishing rise from not being in the House of Commons to being Prime Minister is this: have we found a figure who can stop Nigel Farage, the other good communicator in British politics? Not brilliant, but good. And before Burnham came, the best amongst the party leaders. And it was very interesting in the by-election. Nigel Farage was there quite a lot. And I've always thought what a great communicator he is. He has the knack of appearing to have a conversation. I think he was a bit rude to you, famously, I think, when you interviewed him. But in that by-election, a bit like actually when he was with you, I thought he looked ill at ease somehow in his slightly old-fashioned double-breasted suit. He couldn't hide the fact that he was uneasy about their choice of candidate. And I thought, is he such a brilliant communicator?
7: Nigel Farage has got this continuing relationship with Donald Trump. And of course, one area in which Andy Burnham is completely untested is foreign policy. How do you think he'll fare? Do you think his... Well, how will he deal with Donald Trump? Let's just get to that. Because Trump's already been quite dismissive.
6: Very dismissive.
7: He's a mayor of a town.
6: Very dismissive about who he sees as a rather pathetic figure. It's not at all unusual for a British prime minister new to the job to have no feel for foreign affairs whatsoever. That applied to Margaret Thatcher, who formed a very close relationship with Reagan. It applied to Tony Blair. We've talked about how foreign affairs sucked him up. America, Clinton, Bush, Iraq, Europe, none of them came in with any feel whatsoever for foreign affairs. And then foreign affairs absolutely sucked up their energy and attention. And this will happen to Andy Burnham. So he will have to adapt quickly. I think we will have to wait and see.
7: What would you advise him, though? Would you say with Trump?
6: With Trump.
7: Be bold, as your advice is in other areas?
6: Well, if you look back at how Starmer really went out of his way to woo Trump, he got another state visit, and he hasn't got much out, to put it at best. But I think what Burnham will try and do is, I think there will be a renewed focus on Britain's relationship with Europe, which, to give Starmer credit for, there was this, what they call a reset. Relations are much better now with Britain and other European leaders. I think Burnham will want to intensify that. We know that he is passionately pro-European, and he has said he wants Britain to go back into the European Union in his lifetime. I mean, he's quite young, so that's not a big specific commitment. But I think there will be quite a lot of focus on that. But yeah, he will try. He will be very nice to Trump. He can be charming, but he's learned how to be a rather charming public figure. And when they have one of their famous meetings on that White House sofa, I think he will manage that absolutely fine.
7: Steve, finally, he clearly has the support of scores of MPs on his own side. We could see that the moment he walked into Westminster and they were all gathered there to receive him. But we also know that this is a pretty fickle group of MPs, isn't it? Like a lot of them were elected 2 years ago. They turned on the man who led them to that victory pretty swiftly. Do you think that could be something he can't take for granted, having his own MPs on side? You try to do something big, there's loads of people who come to you and say why you can't do it.
6: Yeah. For viewers and listeners who don't know, he arrived in Parliament the Monday after he won this by-election, and hundreds of Labour MPs gathered to be photographed with him. And I saw some of those Labour MPs, and I thought, I'm tempted to tell Andy Burnham what they were saying about him just months ago. They weren't all avid fans then, and you are
5: 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Context changes everything.
6: And if it goes wrong, they will turn. The way in British politics and in other countries too, in America, so the authority of a president, the authority of a prime minister is partly dependent on the opinion polls and whether they are doing well. Keir Starmer lost authority ultimately because Labour were being slaughtered in elections and in the opinion polls. So part of Burnham's authority is Labour MPs hope he's going to be popular. And if that isn't the case, I'm sure he'll get a honeymoon. A lot of them will turn. And there are specific policy areas where he will have to engage with them. Welfare reform being one example. But I think he'll be quite good at engaging with them. But yeah, you are right to point out that MPs increasingly are fickle in all parties. Reform people will turn on Farage, Conservatives on their leaders, if they are unpopular. So the stakes for Burnham to stay, he's at the moment Labour's most popular politician. He needs to keep that position because that's from where a lot of his authority is derived.
7: And he needs to make Nigel Farage less popular. He needs those opinion polls to turn, the ones which put Farage on course to be the next prime minister.
6: That is the context. Reform have been ahead in opinion polls in Britain for a long time now. And part of his task is to turn that round. And if he pulls it off, he will continue to have authority. But a lot of MPs won't get jobs in the Burnham administration, so they'll won't be through some things. It's very hard to manage a parliamentary party in a modern era where loyalty to leadership is not a given.
7: Are you looking forward to this period? Do you feel as a commentator you've got more of a spring in your step?
6: Well, politics is endlessly fascinating because it's human beings trying to do things that you would otherwise determine by war. But yeah, I think we're in an extraordinary period. And because it's moving so fast, you can lose how astonishing it is. You know, Labour have never dumped a leader. Never. And here it is doing so in dramatic circumstances. So, yeah, it's going to be absolutely compelling.
7: Interesting times. Steve Richards, thank you so much.
6: Thank you very much.
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11: This is a Bloomberg Money Minute. Following an uproar from privacy advocates and parents, Meta Platforms flip-flopping, now suspending an AI tool it just launched last week that made all photos on Instagram accounts available for anyone to create AI-generated images. Oil prices higher today as the U.S. and Iran traded fire overnight. President Trump says the U.S. will hit Iran hard tonight and tomorrow, and that the U.S. military will reinstate the blockade on Iranian ports and coastal areas starting tomorrow. With that, the Dow today down 138 points, 0.25% lower. The tech-heavy NASDAQ took the worst of it, tumbling 408 points, down 1.5%, and the S&P lost 60. Oil closing more than 8% higher, above $78 a barrel. That sent shares of ExxonMobil and other oil companies higher. And bank chargebacks on the rise. That's when you get your bank to reverse a credit or debit card transaction after finding out you've been a victim of theft or fraud. Juniper Research says there were 158 million chargeback requests last year. Tom Busby, Bloomberg Radio.
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